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2: Thank you. And let me just say, we are coming up on a remarkable moment. 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Welcome to the Not Old Better Show, Smithsonian Associates interview series on radio and podcast. You know, for 10 years now, the Not Old Better Show has celebrated health, wellness, culture, history, and the stories that remind us we're not old, we're better now. As America commemorates 250 years of independence in 2026, this special series offers a dynamic explanation of America's past, present, and future. Explore the people, ideas, conflicts, and aspirations that have shaped America and how the past informs the challenges and possibilities ahead. At 250, America is still young enough to dream and seasoned enough to know that freedom asks something of every generation. Through our Smithsonian Associates interview series, we invite you to hear that story and more stories with a fresh perspective, honest reflection, and renewed purpose. In this series, we're stepping back, not to settle history, but to explore it, to look at the places, the people, and the moments that have shaped who we are and who we're still becoming. As we approach America's 250th birthday, it's tempting to look back and see 1776 as inevitable, as if independence was always the destination, but it wasn't. At the beginning of that year, 1776, most colonists weren't calling for a new nation. They were still holding on, hoping to remain part of the British world, asking for fairness, for representation, for their rights as subjects of the crown. And then in just 12 months, something extraordinary happened. Ideas spread, words took hold, courage grew, fear sharpened resolve. A pamphlet called Common Sense found its way into homes, taverns, and army camps. The language of loyalty gave way to the language of liberty. And by year's end, independence wasn't just possible, it was necessary. That transformation, that turning of the mind is the story we're exploring today on our feature series with Smithsonian Associates. Because 1776 is more than a date. It's a reminder that nations are not only fought for, they are argued into existence. And that the ideas at the heart of America, liberty, equality, self-government, are never finished. They're handed down, tested, and asked of each generation all over again. For our America 250 series with Smithsonian Associates, we're honored to welcome Pulitzer Prize-winning historian, Smithsonian Associate, and Professor Edward J. Larson, author of Declaring Independence, Why 1776 Matters. Smithsonian Associate Edward J. Larson is our guest today. Professor Larson, welcome to the program.
3: Thank you for having me.
2: You know, it is a pleasure to be talking to you, of course, about your wonderful book, Declaring Independence, Why 1776 Matters. The timing is just perfect, Professor Larson. I just have to say it. It's just the book is arriving right at this moment when we as Americans, we seem to be arguing over the meaning of the founding, perhaps as intensely as the founders maybe argued themselves. And I think what's so striking about all of this is that, certainly from your book, I got that 1776 wasn't inevitable necessarily. It was a year of persuasion. It was this year of fear, courage, absolutely, and a dramatic change of mind. So let's go back to that year, 1776, when it began. Most of the colonists were still asking to be treated kind of as better Britons, if you will, not as separate Americans. And so I wonder if for our listeners, our Smithsonian Associates audience that might be hearing that and be a bit surprised, what was the emotional breaking point, the moment when this idea of, you know, conviction and grievance just kind of parted ways? What really took place there?
3: Well, what you're asking now is the thing that surprised me most in my research. There are certainly books about the American Revolution, excellent ones. But they tell a very different story. The revolutionary era, I've taught it for years at the University of Georgia, really began in 1765 with the Stamp Act crisis. Even earlier, 1763 with the Quebec Act, but really got going with the Stamp Act. And people began objecting that they were given the same rights as other British subjects under the king. And that's all they were fighting for. You can see it in everything they said and everything they wrote. They wanted to be treated equally with British subjects of the king in England and in Scotland. And taxation without representation was just the main item. When the Declaratory Act came in 1767, it said that Parliament can make all laws on any subject to bind the colonists on any matter. But wait, what was fundamental to their rights as British subjects under the king is a representational government to an extent. Sure, the king overstood everything. He was the executive. But for taxes, for basic laws, it had to go through Parliament. And in England and Scotland and in Wales, they got to vote for the Parliament. None of the colonists could vote for the, and so what they said from the very beginning, as we have our own assemblies, they should pass laws governing us, including raising money to fight at British wars and to support Britain, of course. But it has to go through our colonial assemblies, the House of Burgesses in Virginia or the General Court in Massachusetts. And then, of course, the king can veto it. He appoints royal governors. They weren't doubting that. But they weren't being given the same basic rights as English people. That's because the English people didn't think they were equal. They thought they were subordinate people. They were their colonists there to serve them. And what happened was the colonists had been fighting for that. We've got to remember, the Battle of Lexington and Concord, the Battle of Bunker Hill, those were in 1775, not 1776. Congress adopted the New England militia that was besieging the British occupiers of Boston in 1775, and they sent Washington up to lead it. They made the Continental Army. And in their declaration for the causes of taking up arms, they said, "We're not fighting for independence. We pledge our allegiance to the king. We're fighting for our equal rights as British subjects under the king." And they sent the Olive Branch petition as well. And they kept hoping that the king, their king, would reconcile it. And what happened, what made them switch, and you can see it, there were a few colonists few patriots who had turned to be pro-independence in 1775, just a couple. But the main ones, Washington, John Adams, all these people, they hadn't switched yet. But it was a confluence of factions, of factors, not one thing. And it was part that the king refused to receive their Olive Branch petition, and then gave his annual major speech to Parliament in the fall, which only reached the colonists in January. It only appeared in newspapers then, where he declared the colonists in open rebellion and that he would back Parliament with the Declaratory Act. He was going to send the largest army, 32,000 soldiers, the largest army Britain had ever assembled to send overseas. And he was going to send thousands of warships, the largest navy ever sent. And he was going to hire German mercenaries. And he was going to crush the colonists to secure their subjection. Coupled with the showing of that activity, Bunker Hill had been bad enough. But on January 1st, the Royal Navy Squadron bombarded Norfolk, Virginia, which was then the second largest city in the American South, and the main port for the Chesapeake Bay, which is Maryland, Virginia, and the Albemarle of North Carolina. And the ensuing fire destroyed 98% of the town. This was a, you know, it wasn't a Patriot stronghold, but it was the key. It was sort of the key to the Chesapeake, which was, and the Chesapeake, Virginia, was a center of Patriot resistance. And then at the same time, the same newspapers that are reporting the king's speech from the throne and the destruction of Norfolk by the hands of British, the sort of tyranny they were going to impose, was common sense. Common sense came out at the same time, and common sense gave a new meaning. It was the first major pamphlet arguing for independence and allowed colonists' ideas help people understand events. And the events drove it, no question. But common sense gave them a new way to understanding it, and their only way they were only going to get their liberty was through independence. They could never trust the king, an authoritarian ruler like the king, to give it to them.
2: Thank you for that. And the book is fascinating in the way that it spells out and really leads to this amazing conclusion about common sense and Thomas Paine and how it wasn't just slogan driven. This was a shift in consciousness, but it became a very real shift for farmers and laborers and tradesmen and soldiers on the American shores, on the U.S. shores, and families who, many of those individuals, never thought of themselves as revolutionaries at all, but that really stirred up emotion. What was it that really drove this, that, you know, this wasn't so much an argument for independence anymore? This was a new language.
3: Yeah, it was a, what it did, I think if common sense had come out a year earlier, it would have fallen on deaf ears. Huh. And a year later, it wouldn't have made any difference. But it's timing as everything. And these things were happening around them. The king was going to crush their liberty, which they had treasured. America was different. The colonists were different because they had economic, political, and religious opportunity. They had those things that you didn't have in England. England, you're going to be whatever you're... Back then, there was no economic opportunity. You were going to be whatever your parents were. And there was no fluidity. If your father was a blacksmith, you're going to be a blacksmith. If your father was worked on a manor as one of the laborers there, you were going to do, that's what you were going to do. In America, people had been able to make a better life for themselves, to get economic independence. And common sense pointed out to these people who had operated, and the people who really were benefited from this were the farmers, the tradesmen that you mentioned. These people had opportunity they never would have had. A lot of them came from second sons who were never going to have an opportunity. They moved over. Suddenly, they'd established themselves their own farm. And the frontier, which was taken away from them by the British with the Quebec Act, was their opening opportunity. And suddenly, common sense spoke to them because they said, what is the purpose of government? Now, nobody in England would have asked that. The purpose of government was, you know, the king was the king, and the government was the king, and I am the state, as Louis XIV would say, or and England acted like. No, the purpose of government, Thomas Paine says, drawing on Locke, is to protect security and to protect individual liberty. And the goal of government is to maximize human happiness. That's what we're all about. And suddenly, common people, rich people, you know, don't think about those things because they have them. But common people in America did. And they said, yeah, that's what it's all about. Government should serve us. We shouldn't serve the government. And it argued that everyone is equal, as he says famously, that of more worth in the eyes of God and his fellow citizen, fellow man, is one honest man than all the crowned ruffians that ever lived. Now, that is the most American of statements. It would be incomprehensible in France. It would be incomprehensible in Europe. Be incomprehensible in China. No limit to that. Empire of China back then. It would have been incomprehensible anywhere. But here, it rang true. So, it argued that all men, at least all free men, are really equal. And Thomas Paine was an abolitionist, so he didn't want slavery. And everyone matters. And government's purpose is to benefit. And the way to get there is through, not through authoritarian rule, because any authoritarian rule rots at its core and just serves the authoritarians, he argues. No, the way to get there is through republican government, through representative government. And the important thing is you have free, fair, and frequent elections that are not artificially gerrymandered, that represent, so that the public, the overall public, is truly represented in the assemblies, which then pass the laws, and those laws under a constitution are supreme.
2: You mentioned gerrymandering, and certainly in Virginia where I live, there's a great deal of discussion over gerrymandering, a concept that could change the way we all vote. And you just talked about this idea of tradesmen and farmers and laborers and different settings for where this really was taking place. And it was interesting to me as I read in the book, which, again, congratulations, Professor Larson, just a wonderfully researched book, excellent book. But it struck me with some parallels to today, just as gerrymandering is a concept of today, too. We seem to be focused on the war in all of these different locations and all of these different settings. And so perhaps 1776 was our first media war, because certainly it was taking place in the newspaper. It was taking, Thomas Paine was writing Common Sense. There was really so much about that that parallels today. It really helped me to make the story feel very, very current, to bring history to life, to think about it that way. Did you feel the same?
3: Well, it certainly was in many ways a media war. That's a good observation. Now, I don't know if it was the first, but the reason why it'd be an early one was because before this, and anywhere else in the world, not many people could read. Only a few priests or scholars or government officials could read. So the reading rates were under 5% in most of Europe. In America at that time, 60 to 70% of the people were literate. The free people who, women and men. And the reason is because there was economic opportunity. And so there was a reason to read. You'd read newspapers to see what economic opportunities were available, what you could get, where you could buy things, where you could get land, where you could get equipment. And and you got to vote for your local assemblies. So you needed to read that. And also, many parts of the country were, they weren't like a Episcopal government religiously. There was participatory religion, at least in the Northeast and in Pennsylvania. The Congregational Church, the Baptist Church, the Presbyterian Church, and Quaker Church. And their people needed to be able to read their Bibles. So there was a lot of reasons why people needed to read. And so you could write a pamphlet. Common Sense, at the time, newspapers had a circulation of under 5,000 copies, even the most popular one. Over 100,000 copies of common sense flew off Patriot presses. And then it was read aloud at different places. So people could read these documents. Now, you're not going to have a media war where people can't read. Especially, you know, there was no oral communication. There wasn't any radio. So they could read these arguments for themselves. And that made it. Now, the one exception, I mean, there may be others, but the English Civil War was largely media-driven as well.

0: ancestors viewed Charles I, who they overthrew. Then when the Restoration came, when the aristocracy took back over in 1660, many of the revolutionaries, many of the roundheads, as they were called, migrated to New England, my ancestor among them. That's when they came over. They fought for independence under Republican government, inspired by writers like Milton and others. And so in a way, if you read the letters from the troops in the field, if you read the sermons from 1776 from the and from all most of the American army back then, the Continental Army was the former New England militia, and most of them are direct ties to these earlier. Their ancestors had fought in the English Civil War. It's true with me. My grandfather times eight fought in the English Civil War. He moved to the colonies, Massachusetts, and his great-grandson, my great-grandfather times five, came out at the call of Paul Revere and was at Concord and in 1775. Now, these people, if you read their letters, and we have an enormous variety of their letters, they thought they were fighting for their same God-given rights. And again, in 1775, they thought their God-given rights were as subject of the king. And after 1775 and 1776, they realized those God-given rights would only come through independence. I love this is so beautiful. It's captured at the time many ways. But after the Revolution, years after the Revolution, years after they'd both been president, John Adams sent Thomas Jefferson a letter. This is 1817, so long after both had passed. And he writes in that letter to Thomas Jefferson, what was the Revolution? What was the Revolution, he asked. And then, as Adams likes to do, he answered his own question. He went on. He said, it wasn't the war. The Revolution was in the minds and the hearts of the American people. And it was all over by 1776.
1: If you're just joining us, stay right where you are, because this story is only getting more intense. We've been talking with Pulitzer Prize-winning historian, Smithsonian associate Edward J. Larson, about the year 1776. And if there's one thing that's clear, it's this. Independence was not a sure thing, not even close. Ideas were spreading, yes, but so was fear. The British Empire wasn't retreating, it was regrouping. Ships were gathering, troops were landing. And what had begun as a war of words was becoming something far more dangerous. Because here's the question hanging in the air at this moment in 1776. What happens when a bold idea meets a brutal reality? When the language of liberty collides with defeat, with retreat, with loss? Washington's army is pushed back. New York is slipping away. Soldiers are exhausted, outnumbered, and uncertain. And for many, the question is no longer, should we declare independence? It's, can we survive it? This is where the story turns, because what comes next isn't just about philosophy. It's about endurance. It's about sacrifice. It's about whether a belief is strong enough to hold when everything around you starts to fall apart. And just when it seems like the cause might break, something unexpected happens. Stay with us, because this next part of 1776 may be the most important of all. Let's get back to our conversation with Smithsonian associate Edward J. Larson. Title of the book is Declaring Independence, Why 1776 Matters. Smithsonian associate Edward J. Larson is our guest, author of this wonderful book. I want to talk to you for just a moment, too, about the title, Why 1776 Matters. Certainly, I think for so many of my audience, we've experienced decades, perhaps, of political division. It's a reality in this country, absolutely. But I think the big question, and it's certainly a question that we're facing today, is how do we move beyond frustration to a world where we're solving

0: problems to founding, because certainly there was a great deal of lack of unification on the founders of our country. Yet in 1776, they were able to keep disagreement from collapsing into paralysis. How do we do that today?
1: Well, we can't overlook the fact that the Revolutionary War was a bit of a civil war. There was division, for sure. There were loyalists. There were loyalists on Staten Island and Long Island that greeted those 32,000 troops that were unloaded in July and early August and late June of 1776. There were. And then there was a bitter fighting between loyalists and patriots in the American South, especially, but also in the New York area, because New York was the center of Toryism or loyalism into New Jersey. So there was a division. But what had happened is the working majority, by a two to best, they didn't have official public opinion surveys there, but you can sort of, historians have looked at this for years. By a 2-to-1 majority, by the end of 1776, by a 2-to-1 majority, the American people that were engaged and involved, there were a lot of enslaved people who weren't, there were Native Americans, there were people on the frontier who never got engaged in the Revolutionary War. But those that were engaged, 2-to-1 in favor of independence. Independence, thinking that independence was their reason to. Well, how did the Declaration of Independence put it? Their God-given right, or their inalienable rights to life, liberty, and the pursuit of happiness, that they would get it through independence. So they shared a common goal, and they ended up taking over all 13 of the state legislatures. Now, there were more than 13 colonies. There were ones in Canada, like Nova Scotia, old English colonies, and they didn't go, or in the Caribbean, like the Bahamas or Barbados, Jamaica, they didn't go. So it's not like it was all the colonies, but in these, the working majority, and those working majority took control. And in that sense, there was division then, but they overcame it by having a noble goal. Indeed, as Paine said in Common Sense, he says, for this goal, for this ideal, we can defeat anybody they throw against us if we're basically united. And that was the cause. Now, what was the cause? Well, it was rule of law. It's that we're fighting for our fundamental, at least among free white males, the idea that of our equality, that we're equally important, that we are under state constitutions. Because every state adopted a new state constitution, rejected the Royal Charter in 1776. That new constitution had declarations of liberty or Bill of Rights guaranteed for everyone. You weren't going to have a tyranny majority. They guaranteed representative rule. They broadened the franchise to basically all free white males. You had to own property or pay taxes, but almost everyone back then did. So there was broad suffrage. 50 times greater than in England, which were then the most representative governments. And so they had a common goal and ideal. They differed on a lot of tactics. Sure, there were efforts to replace George Washington, replace him with someone else, Charles Lee, and then Horatio Gates. There were differences in tactics of should you defend New York City or should you evacuate. But ultimately, they had a common goal. And I think keeping that common goal is the way to bring back a common cause for America, because even in the most united times in American history, say the 50s or whenever, there were divisions. People dissented, but we had a common goal. And I would say that's rule of law, fair, free, and frequent elections, constitutional liberties, realizing we're under a balance of powers with checks and minuses. Basically, the American system pursuing the American dream.
0: The other thing that struck me too, and I want to get your comment on this, we'll wrap up after this question, Professor Larson. many in my audience, 50s, 60s, 70s age, beyond, we think often about what type of country we're leaving to our children and our grandchildren. This idea of inheritance and stewardship, I think, is certainly on our minds. What is it that 1776 asks of us now, particularly as a civic responsibility and as something in terms of, as we think in terms of inheritance and stewardship?
1: Well, of course, as any generation, we face challenges that we don't even understand. I don't understand what AI is going to do to us. AI is going to affect us, not just our jobs, our whole way of thinking. Social media is affecting how people think. So it's hard to know what they were. But when I think about this, I think about that James Madison, the supposed architect of the Constitution, certainly key there. At the Virginia Ratifying Convention, Patrick Henry, who was an opponent of the new Constitution, said, "This will never work. This will never work. It'll lead to, you've given way too much power to the federal government, and on top of that, way too much power to the president. And between the two, I believe in states' rights. I believe in the power of the Virginia House of Burgesses. We need to protect that." And he says, they're just going to take everything from us. And he gave a lot of examples, including taking our enslaved people, but other things too. And Madison looked back at him and he said, and I wrote it down here, so in case it came up, "I go on this great Republican principle. The people will have the virtue and intelligence to select men of virtue and wisdom. Is there no virtue among us? If there be not, we are in a wretched condition. No theoretical checks, no form of government can render us secure. To suppose that any form of government will secure liberty or happiness without virtue, any virtue in the people, is a fanciful idea. If there be sufficient virtue and intelligence in the community, it will be exercised in the selection of those men, the leaders, so that we do not depend on their virtue or put our confidence in our rulers, but in the people who choose them. That is the responsibility of us, of our generation, and the middle-aged generation." Sandra Day O'Connor used to plea for more civic education. I think civic education is important. But it's this ultimate virtue. We can never trust our leaders. We have to trust in the people, because we are a government of the people. That's why Benjamin Franklin, when he left the Constitutional Convention, was asked by Elizabeth Powell, "What form of government have you created for us?" He said, "It's a republic if you can keep it, if we can keep it, and that we is us."
0: Smithsonian Associate Professor Edward J. Larson, Pulitzer Prize winner, author of this remarkable new book, Declaring Independence, Why 1776 Matters. I think, Professor Larson, I just appreciate your time so much. As you go into ongoing work, we would love to have you back, because you really have driven this point home that 1776 still absolutely matters, not as some marble monument out there in Washington, D.C., but this conversation that it can get messy, certainly uncertain in many, many times, like today, costly and human. But thank you so much for your time today. We look forward to seeing you at your upcoming presentation. Please, audience, check out our show notes for more details about Professor Larson's book, Declaring Independence, and his upcoming presentation at Smithsonian Associates. Thanks, Professor Larson, for being so generous. We sure appreciate it. Please come back, sir.
1: I would love to come back. I've served in its capacities with Smithsonian before. It's the greatest museum in the world. Thank you for being part of it.
0: Thanks for joining us this week on the Not Old, Better Show Smithsonian Associates interview series commemorating 250 years of independence in 2026 on radio and podcast. Professor Edward J. Larson will be appearing at Smithsonian Associates coming up. So please check out our show notes for more details on all of that. But we've had a wonderful conversation about 1776 and his wonderful new book, Declaring Independence. Because 1776 reminds us history can feel distant, like something settled, something decided long ago. But 1776 reminds us that's never really true. What Smithsonian Associate Edward Larson has shown us today is that this country didn't begin with certainty. It began with argument, with risk, with people who were unsure, divided, even afraid, and who moved forward anyway. Independence was not inherited. It was chosen. Chosen in pamphlets, passed hand in hand. Chosen in rooms where voices disagreed. Chosen on battlefields where the outcome was anything but guaranteed. And maybe that's why 1776 still matters, because it asks something of us, not to admire it from a distance, but to wrestle with it, to think about what it means to live in a country where the central idea, the bold, fragile, unfinished idea, is that power rests with the people. That's not a relic. That's a responsibility. So as we mark this 250th anniversary, maybe the real question isn't just what happened back then, it's what we all do with it now. My thanks to Pulitzer Prize-winning historian, Smithsonian Associate Edward J. Larson. Remember, you can find out more details about Professor Larson's upcoming presentation at Smithsonian Associates in our show notes today. Of course, Professor Larson is author of the new book, Declaring Independence, Why 1776 Matters. 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The Not Old Better Show is a production of NOBS Studios. I'm Paul Vogel saying I look forward to having you join me again next time. Please be well, be safe. 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The Not Old Better Show on radio and podcast. 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Thanks, everybody. We will see you.

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0: You're listening to the American Democracy Minute, keeping your government by and for the people. The U.S. Supreme Court all but eliminated remaining Voting Rights Act protections for minority voters in its Louisiana versus Calais decision April 29th. By striking down Louisiana's two majority-minority voting districts, such districts face elimination nationwide, resulting in fewer minorities elected for federal, state, and local government. Louisiana's population is 33% African American, but as of 2022, in only one congressional district out of six, could black voters have a realistic chance of electing a candidate of their choice. Litigation resulted in state legislators creating a second majority-minority congressional district. White voters appealed, saying they had been discriminated against under the Equal Protection Clause of the 14th Amendment. The conservative majority agreed with the white voters, abandoning 60 years of court precedent and reaffirmations of VRA Section 2's protections by Congress. Despite America's discriminatory history, the court said states may not use a race-conscious approach to redistricting, and maps must be race-neutral. As Justice Elena Kagan wrote in her dissent, quote, "Today's decision renders Section 2 all but a dead letter. There are currently 148 majority-minority U.S. House districts in 28 states, and it's unclear how many could change before the midterms." We've linked the opinion at AmericanDemocracyMinute.org. I'm Brian Beal.
1: Vamos a jugar piratas al cuarto de papá.
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4: 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Un mensaje de Brady United y el Ad Council.

0: Hi, this is Arnie Arneson, and this is the Friday edition of The Attitude with Arnie Arneson, our producers Dave Scott and Stephanie Collins. You know the drill. We're recording on Thursday morning. Now, this is really important, everyone. We're recording this on Thursday morning to air on Friday. I am not recording my show on Friday. We're going to delay it to the weekend because I'm going to respect all the strikes that are happening on May 1st, because May 1st is a day for strikes. It has never been just a celebration, but it's also been a day for workers to show their power. And I'm going to respect that and make sure that we don't tape on Friday. So I just want to let you know the show you are hearing on Friday was taped on Thursday. Before I grab my first guest, the Supreme Court came down with a decision we were all expecting. They basically completely gutted the Voting Rights Act. All right. And it is beyond depressing. The timing of it is frightening. But there was an interesting article at Liberal Currents, and I wanted to share it with you because the gentleman that wrote this from an interesting angle. He wrote, the Supreme Court delivers another victory for the Jim Crow Southernization of America. And then he tells a little bit about his youth. When I was in junior high, the Klan pamphleted on my hometown's main square. This was the early 2000s in a small but not overly rural town in north central Arkansas. They handed out their tracts to people on foot and on their cars, warning about the threats to white safety and the modern American boogeyman of multiculturalism. At the time, the experience was, how shall I say, unsettling. The Klan wasn't the political powerhouse or terrifying vigilante network it had been in the earlier incarnations we studied in school and watched in movies. But nevertheless, here they were, the KKK. If this all feels a bit anachronistic, let's play a little generational game. My parents told me that the first movie they took me along to as an infant was Mississippi Burning, the 1988 film about the 1964 Neshoba County murders of civil rights era activists James Cheney, Andrew Goodman, and Michael Schwerner. In 1964, my dad was in elementary school. My mother was a kindergarten aged. Just 7 years earlier, and roughly 50 miles from my hometown, the 101st Airborne escorted the Little Rock Nine into Central High. My undergraduate college, also located in my hometown, did not integrate until 1963, just 2 years before the Voting Rights Act. In this context, the painful proximity of the civil rights era and the Jim Crow abuses its reforms worked to end should be clear. And so the Roberts Court decision to effectively neuter Section 2 of the Voting Rights Act, arguing that Louisiana's second majority black congressional district is racially discriminatory, a ruling rooted in a view from nowhere, colorblind vision of race, lands as both profoundly unjust and, frankly, historically illiterate. That it comes at a time when the Trump administration and wider MAGA movement are launching a frontal assault on the multicultural democracy built on the back of the reforms of the 1960s and 1970s, threatens to plunge the country into a neo-Jim Crow period of rights, abuses, and anti-democratic institutions. And then he goes on and on and on, but let me just read the ending. If the people of 1981 Mobile felt as if the past was reaching into their civilized present, perhaps it's in part because they, like us, did not realize how poorly buried racial tyranny and anti-democratic rage are in the South. It is understandable for everyday people to lose sight of this fact. After all, our own lives are small, narrow things, and it can be hard to remember the past events of a few years ago, much less those that dominated the headlines for previous generations. But for the Supreme Court of the United States, this week's decision is pure arrogance and delusion, at best a form of criminally negligent homicide against the post-1960s multicultural democracy that has been the project of modern America. This country will now have to rediscover the energies that animated Freedom Summer and the March on Washington. If we don't, the Jim Crow Southernization of America will continue apace. It's a remarkable piece, everyone. I recommend that you take a look at it. I'll post it on my Facebook page so you can read it. And in an interesting way, this whole story of gerrymandering is so appropriate because if it is Friday, it must be Texas. And Texas, to a large extent, because Donald Trump said, I'd like 5 seats, please. And Governor Abbott said, not a problem. And now we know the rest of the story. And we are lucky to be chatting with Matt Engel. He is a Democratic consultant and the founder of the Lone Star Project. So, Matt, you come at a very interesting time in light of the Supreme Court's decision. And just to let everyone know, as we go to tape, we find out that in the state of Maine, the governor of Maine has decided to suspend her campaign for the U.S. Senate, basically opening it up for Graham Plattner to be the only one to run against the sitting Republican senator. It's going to be a very, very interesting year as we approach 2026. But, Matt, I think about what happened with the gerrymander, and I'm now looking at what happened in Virginia and now DeSantis in Florida and then the Supreme Court decision. So there's no stability in the maps, okay? Absolutely none. We know that gerrymandering is going to be the sort of the forward-looking way of approaching the 2026 election, and it terrifies me, in part because I saw how it started in Texas. But you and a number of other people that I've been talking to in Texas, while they're worried about those new seats that were created, in light of the lack of enthusiasm on the part of Republicans and the incredible enthusiasm on the part of Democrats, because everything they believe in has been harmed. And frankly, if you're a Republican or a sort of Republican mild MAGA supporter, you're kind of ticked off too, because affordability has hurt you. You're looking at the cost of gasoline, even in Texas, going up to a ridiculous amount. You're looking at the assault on Hispanics, okay? And that's because of what's happened with ICE. So, and the assault on the Catholic Church. Again, it's happening with your with the Attorney General in Texas. So I do think, even though gerrymandering, partisan gerrymandering, frankly, racial gerrymandering is going to be the approach going into 2026, you made a really good point. And I think Hungary made a really good point. And the answer to sort of stacking the deck, in favor of one side against the other, can in fact be overcome. But the only way it can be overcome, and you and I both know this, is by showing up and voting. And I think that's going to be the message coming out across the country, is don't be dissuaded. Basically, exercise that civic muscle and show up. So having said that, let's approach what's going on in Texas, because Texas also may be a jump ball. We keep saying that all every 2 to 4 years. Oh, Texas is going to turn purple. Oh, Texas is going to turn purple. And then there's a sense of disappointment. Do you see 2026 as being a potential purple year for a country that so desperately needs that kind of change?
1: Oh, I don't think there's any question about that. And we can't overstate the devastation of this Supreme Court's decision yesterday. They set our country back 60 years. At the same time, we can't get lost in our feelings here and fall into a depression. You got to get up and make a fist, because the reason that we have this problem, how we got into this mess, is that we lost elections that should have been and could have been won. And I think we have to really redouble our efforts to compete and win at the ballot box. That's the only way you overcome this. And then we have to demand that the people that we elect use their power to restore power back to people. And I don't want to look too back too much, but we didn't do enough when President Obama was in the White House, and when Bill Clinton was in the White House, and when Joe Biden was in the White House, when the Voting Rights Act should have been strengthened, it should have been restored. We should have done more to fight for our justices. We let them steal a Supreme Court justice appointment from President Obama. They didn't put up enough of a fight, just thinking that Hillary would probably win and take care of it. Those mistakes can't be made anymore. We have to stay hyper-focused on winning elections. Texas has always been the point in the spear on racial discrimination in the country. And in Texas, partisan gerrymandering is racial gerrymandering. That's the tool that they use in order to achieve partisan gerrymandering. And the way to overcome that is to win jurisdictions that they can't change. To win a statewide race, we have James Tallarico running for the U.S. Senate. He's an excellent candidate. I think our best opportunity for a Democrat to win since we lost a statewide Democrats back in the 90s. I mean, all due respect to Beto O'Rourke, James Tallarico has a better chance to win and is running a better campaign. And then also there are down ballot candidates who can do the work that help push up performance at the top of the ballot. And we've recruited better and are running better. Harris County is a key county, but basically Harris County and Tarrant County are linchpin counties. Tarrant County is in North Texas in the Dallas-Fort Worth area. Harris County is a giant county of over 4 million people. If it were a state, it would be bigger than 22 states. And as Democrat, Republicans know it. They're going to spend $25, $30 million, but Democrats are prepared to fight back. And the path to not just winning elections, but controlling how districts get drawn, controlling the levers of power are at stake. And as Democrats, again, we need to do the hard work, the nuts and bolts work to elect our best candidates. Don't argue the perfect against the good. Don't go into a depression because maybe your favorite candidate didn't get the nomination. Now's the time to understand that, again, all the chips are in the middle of the table. We either reach for them and pull them back, or we just let them go away.
0: So, it's interesting, Matt. So I got to remind everyone that turnout is important and that enthusiasm is important. And I'm going to go back to my losing race in 1992. But in 1992, I lost with more votes than any Democrat in history. And not only did I lose with more votes, guess how many House members and Senate people came in on my skirt tails? So the enthusiasm maintained itself, even though it turns out I did lose, but people were so hopeful, and they were hopeful across the ticket, across the ticket. So you saw House races and Senate races winning that I'd never even imagined to win before. So again, that's even possible. I pray Tallarico wins. I pray it because the U.S. Senate needs to see a shift. But Tallarico is also going to create a level of enthusiasm up and down the ticket. And I think sometimes Democrats don't realize how important the bottom is. And the bottom is important. We've always looked at, oh, what happens in Congress? Well, now we know that what's really important is what happens at the state legislature, because that's where the gerrymandering happens. And if you've got the wrong people in the legislature, that's then you get the crap in Congress that does nothing, okay? Because they don't represent the people. They represent a significant ideology that doesn't believe in governing. That doesn't believe in governing. And the other thing is, you also said, not only do you keep the pedal on the metal, but then you demand that the people you elect do stuff. Do stuff. And I have said this now a million times, and forgive me for saying it a million and one, that the difference historically, unfortunately, between Republicans and Democrats is this, Matt. Republicans were about no government, no taxes, no regulation, no end to sentence, they deliver. What are the Democrats about? The Democrats are about a word that's actually even worse than no. You know what it is? Mañana. Not yet. Not yet minimum wage, not yet health care, not yet Voting Rights Act, not yet. Think about it. And the not yet isn't worse than no, because the level of disappointment is overwhelming because they didn't deliver. So I just want people to know that, yes, they have to vote. Yes, they have to show up. Maybe they don't get the perfect candidate, but you know what they get? They get, as you point out, pressure, because they can then pressure those candidates that they delivered into Washington or into Austin or wherever it is, and say, now you need to show up for us, for us.
1: Arnie, you are so right. When the Republicans get power, they immediately do the
0: Yeah.
1: things that they need to do to consolidate their power. That
0: Thank you.
1: usually means
0: Thank
1: undermine
0: you.
1: voting rights, change voting laws. When Democrats get into power, we need to do things that will consolidate our power. And that means increasing the minimum wage. That means making sure that people get paid a fair wage for the fair work that they do. And that's, I mean, the actual things that consolidate our power are good policy for the vast majority of Americans. Too often we compromise those things, or as you said, well, that's too tough a fight to have this week. We'll have it next year.
0: Oh my God. Yeah, and again, I asked Joe Biden not to run, okay, in 2023. I wrote an article in The Nation magazine and was hated, Matt, and was hated, all right? And if you go back and read that article in The Nation, every single thing I predicted happened. Absolutely everything. And part of what I said about Joe was that he couldn't meet the urgency of the moment. And we are faced, and if it was urgent then, look what it is today, Matt. Look, I mean, the level of urgency is nuclear today. And it's not even a level of urgency. I always want to talk to the American people saying, it isn't about just our choices. We are now impacting the planet in such a negative way that if we don't affect change, not only will we destroy the future of democracy, we have now put the planet at a level of peril it has never even imagined. So there's this incredible burden, Matt. And I want to remind everyone, in 2024, you know what the biggest turnout was? The no voter, the voter that didn't even show up. More people didn't vote Republican and didn't vote Democrat. They stayed home. And that, to me, is a crime. But it's also now a crime against humanity if we don't show up in 2026. How we convince them to do it is by offering them at least a candidate that provides a choice, but then an opportunity to say, but you know what you have? You have the pressure of saying, now deliver. Oh, my God.
1: It's so important to focus in on what we can do. And, you know, we're fortunate in Texas that James Tallarico is an exciting and an interesting candidate, and it's raised a lot of attention. But people don't, if you can't get excited about a statewide candidate, get excited about somebody locally. Yeah. Because if we're in state after state where we don't control, you can have that bottom-up movement. You can have the vote generated from the bottom to the top. In Texas, again, this is the first cycle in years in which there are strong state legislative and county level candidates that are going to help push the vote up. So James Tallarico doesn't have to pull that wagon all by himself. You got some people pushing it from behind.
0: And again, I mean, it's a push-pull. That's exactly what it is. We have to understand this is synergistic. It is absolutely synergistic. So what I think is interesting is about the Hispanic vote. Okay. And there was an article to Texas Monthly, Matt, from a couple, maybe about a week or two ago. And listen to the headline. Nobody's going to vote for you anymore. A South Texas builder reckons with his support for Trump. Here's the subtitle. Mario Guerrero, executive director of the South Texas Builders Association, voted for Trump three times, then ICE arrest wreaked havoc on his industry. And again, I think we need to begin to understand what is happening with ICE. You know, ICE isn't about, you know, going after the criminal. They're going after the landscaper. They're going after the roofer. They're going after the construction worker. And people keep saying, well, that's okay. Someone will fill that job. Matt, you and I both know that's just not true. The aging demographic says it's not true. The change in the population, when you look at where the skill set is, especially in the building industry, especially in agriculture, where is that skill set? And it turns out with the people they're rounding up and sending away, or worse, by even just implying they may come, people won't show up for work. And if they don't show up for work, how do you have a construction industry?
1: I'm so glad you used the term skill set, because a lot of people think, oh, well, you know, they just need people to fill low wage jobs. They need people who can do those jobs. And it takes skill in order to build a house. And what's happened in Texas, and not just in Texas and other places, is that you've created an atmosphere of fear in which people won't go to work. That's immediately affected the economy more broadly, small businesses. And you know, I think a lot of times that Republicans in Texas particularly, but in other places, they think that there's this big Hispanic movement to Republicans because they're culturally in line. It's been a pocketbook issue. It's been about how to make a living and how to succeed and achieve the American dream. Donald Trump and Greg Abbott and the other leaders in Texas have now set up huge roadblocks to being able to achieve the American dream, not just for immigrants, but for Hispanic small business owners whose families may have lived in Texas before the white people showed up.
0: Yes. And my God.
1: That's starting to play out. And another thing that's become clear, too, is what the real motivation behind these MAGA politicians are. It's white nationalism. And white nationalism, when it's played out, leaves Hispanics off the page.
0: Right. And they're not white. And remember, we learned that from the Supreme Court. Well, if they've got swarthy complexion, they have an earring, and they speak with an accent, of course you could stop them. Yeah. I mean, I'm just thinking, oh, screw you. I mean, it's just, I mean, I can't believe that a Supreme Court justice would even have said that out loud. You know, as if somehow that was justification. Of course, he's trying to now shove the sock back in his mouth. But and I was talking to some guys about a year or two ago, and we were talking about who

0: those people suddenly disappear, who's going to replace them, Matt? Who's going to
1: Well,
0: replace them?
1: immigrants are so tightly woven into our society. I mean, in Texas, there's a lot of Hispanic Border Patrol people who have undocumented people within
0: Members.
1: their families, that they marry dreamers. Their children marry dreamers. And so you've got this irony of literally Border Patrol agents who have undocumented immigrants within their families. And but you've got a government that is hostile to the very notion of them being in the country and having a chance to make a living.
0: Before I let you go, we've been talking a lot on this show about AI. And I am seeing that there are now huge fights against all the data centers that want to suddenly crop up all over the country, including in Texas. And of course, part of the problem is that we know data centers drive up the price of electricity because they just basically they soak up so much energy. But more importantly, what do? They use a lot of water. They use a lot of water. And the part of the reason why it always makes me, I'm not smiling, I'm sad, is I'm looking at all the stories about Corpus Christi and their water problem. So we know we're in drought conditions. We know that the climate crisis is making it worse. We know that AI, everyone's terrified of it. They're terrified for 1,000 different reasons. But on top of that, two of those reasons are energy costs, i.e. electricity, as well as water. And so I'm kind of curious as to whether you see this AI revolution really beginning to also undermine the Republicans that have been trying to sort of embrace AI, but now the community is wanting to reject it.
1: Well, I think we have to be really, really smart here. And I think it's important to really drill down to what they're really against. And you've talked about it. It's these data centers that are taking, that are driving our electricity rates up and also are taking their water. I think if we kind of couch it in AI, people don't know what that
0: Yeah,
1: means. They don't know the good,
0: exactly.
1: the bad. But when you go straight to, you've got corporations that have paid for the privilege because they've been buddies with Greg Abbott and the Republicans in control, and you've got a pay-to-play circumstance in which they get a leg up to put a data center in your backyard, whether you want it or not. That gives Democrats and other people who are really frustrated by state leadership a way to talk to those voters about something that affects them. I call them meat issues. That's about them.
0: Yeah.
1: And in Texas, you know, I'm not saying we're going to start carrying the rural parts of the state, but if a statewide candidate just gets 30% of the votes from the truly rural counties in Texas, you win statewide. And so that issue has not just been surrendered to us, but we're right. We're on the right side of it, and we need to really talk about
0: Well,
1: that
0: you're
1: more.
0: also on the right side of vouchers, because if we know who opposes vouchers, it is the rural parts of Texas. And vouchers have just been rolled out, and people are beginning to realize what that means and what that means. So not only do we have AI's possibility in rural Texas, we now have the voucher story in Texas. Nobody in rural Texas wanted it. No one did. Okay? And it was being shoved down their throats. It's not going to produce what they want. We know schools are some of the biggest employers in those rural areas. We know that, Saturday Night Lights or Friday Night Lights, whatever night it is so
1: Friday night.
0: important. Friday night. I mean, again, I'm looking at all, and they don't even have choices because it's rural. So I think there have been two things that have been handed to Democrats to really have a conversation with rural voters because it is about them.
1: Absolutely. And, you know, we talk about Friday Night Lights. That's fun to talk about. It's important. But what it really is that schools and school districts are some of the biggest employers in rural counties, along with their hospitals. It's usually the schools and the hospitals, the biggest employers outside of agricultural industry. And so it really becomes how people are making a living and what holds their community together. Both of those things are under assault by the state government that they've been electing. And that's finally starting to sink in.
0: And that is the connecting the dots, everyone. So I'm just Democrats, listen, you've got this platter in front of you of opportunity. Go into those rural communities, go to the Lions Club, go to the Rotary, go to the Chamber, heck, go to church picnics. I don't give a crap. But go where people are and let them know when you see them, you hear them, and there is a solution. And the solution actually responds to their needs. Matt Engel, thank you so much for doing this. Matt is a Democratic consultant and founder of the Lone Star Project. It was a pleasure having you.
1: Thank you, Arnie. Good to see you.
0: Good to see you. This, everyone, is a Friday edition of The Attitude. Stick around, folks. We will be right back.
2: Pete Hegseth.

0: has exhorted the American people to pray.
1: Listen up. This matters. I'm Lewis Black, and this is the Civil Liberties Minute with Bill Newman.
0: More specifically, the defense secretary admonished us to pray every day on bended knee for a military victory in the Middle East in the name of Jesus Christ. Let's put aside the polling about how the American people feel about the war in Iran. And let's lay aside for now the reaction of Pope Leo, who said that the Christian mission has often been distorted by a desire for domination, entirely foreign to the way of Jesus Christ. Instead, let's spend this minute considering who Pete Hegseth excluded in his exhortation to all Americans to pray. For starters, he excluded the almost 30% of American adults who are non-believers or religiously unaffiliated, and he excluded Jews and Muslims and Hindus and Unitarians and Quakers and Buddhists and Sikhs and believers in indigenous religions and pagans and Wiccans and Christians who would not subscribe to his invocation. Raising the question, in his call for nationwide solidarity, why did Pete Hegseth, the Secretary of the Department of Defense, what he calls the Department of War, why did Hegseth, speaking for the American government to all the people, so conspicuously omit so many?
1: The Civil Liberties Minute is made possible by the American Civil Liberties Union, because freedom can't defend itself.

0: Hi, welcome back to part two of the Friday edition of The Attitude with Arnie Arneson and producers Dave Scott and Stephanie Collins. You know the drill. We're recording this on Thursday morning. If it is Friday, it must be Bill Curry. Bill Curry was a Connecticut state senator, controller, and two-time Democratic nominee for governor. He served as a counselor to the president in the Clinton White House. He's written for Salon, The Daily Beast, The Huffington Post, and The Hartford Courant, and has provided commentary on NPR, MS Now, and many other news outlets. Welcome back, Bill.
1: Great to be with you.
0: Jamie Roan is a professor of legal studies at the University of Massachusetts Amherst, founding director of UMass's Center for Justice, Law, and Society. Her work focuses on both domestic and international criminal law. Her book, Worthy of Justice, The Politics of Veterans, Treatment, Courts, and Practice, was published by Samford University Press and released in December of 2025. Welcome back to the program, Jamie.
2: Thanks. Happy to be here.
0: So as we come to tape, we find out that the governor of Maine has decided to drop out of the U.S. Senate race, leaving it to Graham Plattner to carry the Democratic banner against the sitting Republican U.S. Senator. We know that the king has showed up this week and really impressed everyone because he was more Democratic than our president for sure. And then we know about a not surprising but devastating decision by the United States Supreme Court. And sadly, I really do mean it's not surprising. We knew they were going to do this. We just were hoping that maybe they wouldn't. So I'm going to start with you, Jamie, because you basically mentioned it. And at Slate.com, there was a headline. The Supreme Court's conservatives just issued the worst ruling in a century. In a century. Their evisceration of the Voting Rights Act requires us to take SCOTUS reform more seriously. So I don't want to just look at reforming the Supreme Court. I want to sort of drill down on what they did and how it's about denying reality, Jamie. It's like what you see is it's like Donald Trump saying, you know, don't believe your lying eyes. And that's exactly what six of the Supreme Court justices did with that decision. And it's both shocking and devastating.
2: I want to simplify it for people. It's an extremely complicated case to read. Actually, as I read it, I was like forcing myself to finish it and not jump to the dissent so that I could like feel like I was in consensual reality with some people who actually follow the law. The piece that really stands out to me that I want the listeners to understand is that there was a Supreme Court decision in the, about voting rights related to this that said that the legislatures can't consider the disparate impact of a congressional district. They have to look at the intent of the legislators in creating that district to decide that there was something racial and improper. And after that decision, which was very heavily criticized, Congress rewrote the law and said, no, what we mean is that the legislate that you can make districts and decide that they are, have a racially disparate impact. You don't only have to look at the decisions of the lawmakers because it's almost impossible to prove lawmakers had racist intent. So we will look at the totality of the circumstances and we will look at the impact. They said that's what the law is. The Supreme Court in this decision said, it doesn't matter what Congress says. What matters is we, unelected six people, wow, say the 15th Amendment guaranteeing equal access to the vote means. And we say it means intentional discrimination. So that, for me, there's so many problems with this.
0: Wow.
2: The other piece that is the biggest problem, and I'll tie these two together, is that in a decision that is not very old, the court said not that partisan gerrymandering is okay. All they said was we as the Supreme Court can't figure out how to judge partisan gerrymandering, but we think it's awful. In this decision, they basically say partisan gerrymandering is totally fine. And so go to it, state legislators. And you can just say when you're racially gerrymandering that you're doing partisan gerrymandering. For me, those were the two pieces. They took this horrible thing, partisan gerrymandering, and said, that's cool. And they said, we unelected people get to decide over Congress's express intentions that you cannot.

0: institutional discrimination. And what they've done in this and other cases now, they've set off this round of gerrymandering, as you mentioned, and the gerrymandering will have the effect of decreasing representation for blacks. And I don't think that's their primary purpose. Their primary purpose is decreasing representation for Democrats,
1: Right.
0: but that it will have that racial impact.
1: Right. It's a twofer. It's a twofer.
0: It absolutely is. And to say that that doesn't satisfy the requirements of the Voting Act as we understood them is to be is it's willful ignorance. It is just a decision to turn away. And it also does reflect to somebody, I don't think you can say on their behalf, is that they do live in such a cosseted bubble, so completely removed from the realities of our culture and of day-to-day life, that they can make up any story they want to tell themselves about race relations or any other topic. Yeah, we're all past that. Everything's fine now. I was just down at the club and there was a black guy there and we were all having a great time, you know? And it just, the level, the extraordinary insensitivity and shallowness that's reflected in what they wrote, what it says about them, what it says about our leadership elite, is one of the most dispiriting things about this. I want to just say one thing quickly, two sentences, and that is, it reminds me that there is a concept, one person, one vote, that is supposed to underline all districting. There was an article in the Times about state districting, redistricting commissions having gone awry. The Constitution in Section 4 of Article 1 gives the Congress the right to set the districts. The states do them unless the Congress chooses to intervene. And one thing we clearly need now is a national apparatus that observes the laws. All these laws and all these states are being constantly broken. Almost every state has a law that says you're supposed to respect community boundaries, you're supposed to respect continuity. They blow all that away. They violate their own laws all the time. They're doing this. We need one remedy here is a national congressional redistricting commission for all 50 states. And you can set up different ways, monitor or direct action, but we need to step in and stop Texas, Florida,
1: Yeah, but
0: California
1: what's but is that going to
0: what's
1: stop the
0: happening
1: Supreme
0: today.
1: Court from overturning that? Because what Jamie just told us about
0: No,
1: it
0: it
1: doesn't
0: can't.
1: matter
0: But
1: what
0: let me
1: Congress.
0: say, but let me just say that one, that what we can get here, what we can retrieve, we can't get everything back that Trump has cost us. What we can retrieve here are districts that aren't drawn to exclude African Americans, that aren't drawn to suppress Democratic votes or the chances of their representation. If we do this on a national scale, I think we'll get a pretty fair shake across the board.
1: Right.
0: And it's the one remedy that's available, and the court can't possibly overturn it because the Constitution says they can do it
1: And let me just stop
0: explicitly.
1: here, but I'm just gonna read a paragraph from Slate, and then Jamie, we're gonna change the conversation. And he writes, "This decision will bleach the halls of Congress, state legislatures, and local bodies like city councils by ending the protections of Section 2 of the Act, which had provided pathways to assure that voters of color would have some rudimentary fair representation. It's the culmination of the life's work of Chief Justice John Roberts and Sam Alito, who have shown persistent resistance to the idea that the United States, as a multiracial democracy, and a brazen willingness to reject Congress's judgment that fair representation for minority voters sometimes requires race-conscious legislation. It gives the green light to further partisan gerrymandering. It protects Alito's core constituency, aggrieved white Republican voters. It's a disaster for American democracy." Okay, those aggrieved white voters. So, God, Jamie, there's so much. And then this week was also such an interesting week because you had the King of England come to the United States, and there was a very remarkable commentary about his presentation to Congress. And everyone said that he was actually more forthright than they expected. He actually said more about things he might have tried to avoid, but he chose not to. But he did it in such a way that, I mean, I kept laughing because both sides of the aisle were jumping up and applauding him on things that historically one side would be sitting down, the other side would be jumping up. And the fact that the King of England was the reminder.

0: of what our democracy is about and what our Constitution is about is kind of shocking, because that Constitution was written as a result of leaving England, and yet it turns out a king comes back to remind us about this powerful document that now has been so abused. I just was like, it was just shocking to me to see this.
1: Well,
0: And then go on.
1: well, let's be clear that, you know, the government writes his speeches. So
0: of course.
1: Go British government for being good speechwriters, right? Not,
0: right,
1: you know, the king
0: absolutely.
1: is a figurehead. But it reminds me that this past weekend I showed my 5 and 7 year old a movie where there was a king. And, you know, they've seen lots of, you know, cartoon images of kings, but this was a live action film. And they were asking about the king and why, well, if people are mad at the king, why is he still king? And I had to explain the basics. I said, can you imagine that somebody gets to be in charge just because their daddy was in charge? And even if he's not giving food to the people, he gets to stay in charge. And their eyes went really big. And I was like, and we decided that we should have people in charge that actually care about their people. And we tried to create a government that allowed for that.
0: Right.
1: And it's like, break it down for a 5 and 7 year old who can understand, like,
0: right,
1: what we want our leaders to have. And, you know, I do think it's some serious irony, right, especially when we think about No King's protests, that the king comes and explains to Trump, like, the value of representation, right? But it again goes to what bothered me the most about that horrible decision, which was that we chose to have representation. And England did the same thing. I mean, you can have a constitutional monarch. It just depends on which powers you give to the representatives. And our framers wanted the power to go to Congress. And right now, Article 1 gives all this power to Congress. And who is governing us right now? The executive and the judiciary. And I think that's obvious to everybody around. How are we going to get the power back as the framers wanted it to be?
0: And Bill, but there was a concern. So I'm listening this morning to the news, and obviously as a result of that decision in Calais, the Voting Rights Act, you know, there was this tremendous enthusiasm on the part of Democrats about what they were going to be able to do in 2026, that they were going to basically take over the House of Representatives. They may even have a shot against the Senate, although the Voting Rights Act really will not change the Senate because you run statewide. But now we're on this fever dream of gerrymandering. We know what they're about to do in Florida. And as horrific as that is with the voting rights decision, I keep, and I said this in the first half of the show, I look at Hungary. And Hungary is our role model, because Orban spent all that time trying to make sure that people could not unelect him, okay? And instead of not getting unelected, there was this 80% turnout, and it overwhelmingly turned him out, and people held their nose. I mean, they voted for someone who probably some of the groups did not agree on, but what they could agree on is they needed to remove Orban, and they needed to show up. And nothing was going to dissuade them from exercising the franchise. And I am looking at this, you know, conga line of crap that's coming out of this administration on every level. There isn't anything they're not touching, from your health to your environment to the cost of your energy to the cost of your food, that they haven't done incredible damage to. There is such an invitation to basically replicate Hungary. Now the question is, do we still have that capacity to do it? Hungary had 16 years of being overwhelmingly shocked by what their leadership was able to do. Well, in some ways, I'm wondering if what Trump could do in a year is even more motivating for what could happen in 2026, despite what happened with the Voting Rights Act, despite the redistricting. People could still have what they call the dummy mander, where, you know, you only have like a 5% edge. But if you get a 8%, you know, turnout that exceeds that, it doesn't matter what the edge is, because people will show up, and that will make the difference.
2: Two thoughts. One is that the tiny silver lining to the yesterday's decision is that Democratic leaning voters and activists and active Democrats might have been starting to feel like we had this.
0: Yeah, I hear what you're saying.
2: And we've just been reminded that this will be a close photo finish race right down to the end. And so if we needed that reminder, sometimes, you know, that if people become complacent, and even in situations like this, they we It's our the natural laziness of our species, I think. And so this was a tremendous warning. The second thing is that we should be reminded that in all these Senate races, we have like 9 Senate races we could pick up now. People thought there might be 3 at the most. There are not.
0: I think that's
2: and,
0: true.
2: And all within the margin of error in at least 1 or 2 polls, and some were ahead. And those are all races in which, and think of all the swing congressional races that we're trying to win, in which we still have to do 2 things. We have to tell voters what we would do. And again, Trump may beat himself, but we can't ask him to do everything. And we have to tell people what we would do, and then we have to build a grassroots organization to deliver it. And the grassroots organization in itself isn't enough. Kamala had the largest grassroots organization in the history of politics, and it did her, and I don't think it got her a vote. I've often said when I did a lot of this in my life, and building a grassroots organization is like wiring a house for electricity. And you can have all the best appliances and everything could be, wiring is all good there. But if there's no a juice in the system, when you flip the switch, the lights don't go on. Right. And the juice is the values and the convictions that are expressed in the platform of that party. That's what brings the activists. That's what sustains them. And that's what keeps your energy and all your small donors, all of it alive. And we still haven't done enough of that. Trump's doing it for us. I get it. But when it comes down to, especially in the face of this gerrymandering, and looking at the Montanas and Alaskas and Floridas and Texases that are suddenly up for grabs, we have to look at where that fight is. And finally, one, put a platform on the table, resolve our own historically small internal differences, and put a platform on the table on which we could win and govern. And if we do it, we could govern for a generation. And if we don't, we could lose. And then you match that to grassroots, and we can take this thing home.
0: So Jamie, the show airs on May 1st. And there are a lot of people that are not going to work, that are supporting workers over billionaires. Okay, it's really interesting. And I do think it is a time where we now see this embrace of unions. Okay, it's got the highest percentage over. And because of what we are learning as a result of AI and the bubble on Wall Street and the billionaires and how they control Washington, that the worker agenda is really something that needs to be embraced. And I think we need, because there is there's a level of trust in what workers want, because it's what you want. Okay? Now, you want to be able to go to a doctor when you're sick. Well, they're negotiating on their healthcare benefits. You want to be able to get a wage because you know that the minimum wage isn't enough. $15 isn't enough. So now we're looking at maybe what is it to survive? Maybe it's a $30 wage. So I do think also it's an opportunity for us to sort of reflect on what people want. And it turns out that unions, at least as a concept, is something that people want. And we're airing this on May 1st. And I think people are beginning to realize this really is a fight against inequality, because we have a great economy, but the great economy is for the 1%. And that's not a great economy if the 99% are left out. So I kind of want to have you sort of think poetically about this day and this moment, because I think that also gives us something that is more than not Trump. It's what it is that we deserve. That we deserve.
1: I mean, we haven't mentioned that we're still in the middle of a war that has no end, that they're now estimating is $25 billion.
0: Right,
1: and so when
0: right.
1: we talk about having a great economy, all I can think of is we're squandering our wealth.
0: Exactly.
1: And we need to always point that out. It's waste. This administration is waste. The Bush 2 administration was waste. This is the problem, is that we can create all the wealth that we want, but how we distribute it and what we spend it on is what really matters. And so I do think that in this moment of thinking about the people, right, we've got people that are talking about income inequality, that recognize that you have issues of income inequality plus this type of waste on things that are actually killing people, not just not benefiting them, trying to spin it as some existential threat to the U.S., but we're not buying it. But what I always tell my students is they're doing grant projects. I ask them to choose a problem in the world, choose a solution, and show how the two things are connected. And I really enjoy doing this, because all class we've been looking at these horrible things. And I'm like, there are small things that you can do. And one of my students last year did Amazon union organizing to solve an issue. And I said, perfect. And another one yesterday said, we're going to have an election council in Djibouti because they can't even imagine having. And I was like, exactly. You can do little things in your communities. We can't solve these big problems. You can't solve the collapse of Haiti. I had a student in here this morning. I said, what can you do to help an individual? And that's what I always try to empower the students to think about, is you still matter. And they're going to tell you you don't as the robots come for your jobs. But that will only work if you think you don't matter. So again, I think unions are important, but I also think our own recognition of our worth and value and the different spaces that we can enter is where it's at for the next near term.
0: Well, so Bill, so we're sort of ex-politicians, and I do think that I agree with Jamie that in a way, those things that we can still control, that we still have some responsibility for, success breeds success. Because once you see you can make that difference, that doesn't stop you. That makes you go, well, what's the next thing I can do to make a difference? And it could be that it gets bigger. I mean, I showed up in the New Hampshire legislature. Why? Because I had my first baby born without health insurance, but I worked 50 hours a week. And I went, how is this possible? Because part-time workers did not have access to group health plans. How stupid is that? So guess what? That's the motivator. That was the motivator to run. A very little thing, but it wasn't just my life. It was the life of the people I worked with. So I do think that we have to give people the chunks that they can actually absorb and actually accomplish.
2: And I just want to pick up on what Jamie said. I think it's so true. From Mahatma Gandhi, from Thoreau to Gandhi to Saul Alinsky, people trying to empower individuals to believe in their own capacity to change the system. I'm speaking at a Democrat town committee dinner tonight for the first time, and I want to tell them, don't be so cowed by social media and money and all of it that you lose faith in your own ability to knock on a door and reach a person with an idea and a value.
0: And on that note, let me thank Bill Curry and Jamie Rowan. This, obviously, is our Friday edition of The Attitude. We will schmooze on Monday, everyone. Ciao.

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1: Hey folks, I'm Julian Taylor. I'm taking a break this week, so I've picked one of my favorite shows to rebroadcast. I hope that you enjoy it.
2: Julian Taylor's Jukebox. It's so cool.

0: That was the Queen of Soul, Aretha Franklin, with Think from the Blues Brothers soundtrack. And if you are just tuning into the show, I'm speaking to one of my heroes, the legendary Dan Aykroyd, about music, about art, about family, about everything in between. And here is a segment of our interview for you to enjoy, with tunes from Timbuk 3, The Silhouettes, The Temptations, and of course, Sly and the Family Stone, to accent everything that we chat about.
1: So the other thing you've got going on, you've got a vodka as well, right?
2: Well, here's the thing, right? Right. I'm fortunate that I can consume beverage alcohol moderately, and I don't have a problem. Mm-hmm. Not so for my partner that I live with. She's been sober for 5 years now. She cannot have a drink. I'm privileged with a constitution and whatever other enzymes and stuff, the genes are going to work there to allow me to consume beverage alcohol moderately. I do like a drink now and again, and like my mom did, my dad did.
1: Was it always that way for you? Sorry to interrupt.
2: I've enjoyed, as soon as it was legal, I tried to drink in moderation. So with regard to my, mother and father, they both lived. My mother lived right into her 100th year, and my dad, 98, and they had a drink almost every day of their life. Some medical professionals are saying, well, you can't even have one drop of alcohol, but let's balance, human experience with medical research. And my parents can attest to the fact that they enjoyed their drink right through to almost a century of life. And so I like vodka. And, my dad did, and I started to research vodka, and I started to test them, and they smelled either like nothing, they smelled bad, or they tasted like Chanel number 10, one tasted like a cat's tongue. And I go, where's the pure spirit here? Mm. I come to find out that they, a lot of, industry, people for their liqueurs, and many vodka, not only vodka, but many, they use fusel oil packets, which are glycerin, sugar, and limonene. And we don't add sugar to Crystal Head, my name of my product there. Don't add limonene. We don't add any of the oils. So no glycerin, no sugar. It's a zero additive vodka now, and it's a clean product, and I'm proud of it because I tested the others, and I said, why? Let's do a vodka. We eliminate that. We've been around 19 years. We're in about 80 countries. And so it's a great Canadian story. Canadian farmers farm our corn. Canadian shippers drive our trucks to get it to where it's going. Canadian retailers all across Canada are making a good margin on it. And so it's a great Canadian success, and all Canadian product made in Newfoundland with that beautiful aquifer water, right, which we make the corn.
1: I love that province. That province is gorgeous.
2: Yeah. Oh, yeah, it's so beautiful there, and the people are great. I like to say that the love of the people of Newfoundland are having fused that into the vodka.
1: Well, that's lovely to hear. Yeah, they are. Anytime anybody asks me about Canada and why the Canadians have this, reputation of being so kind and so nice, I say, just go to Newfoundland and you'll see why.
2: Yeah, they talk with a little West Irish snilt, which is lovely. Yeah, so we make up there. We have sometimes as many as 35 people working on the line. So to create employment, yeah, just have a Canadian business that that loves its country, and wants to bring the best and quality to consumers. Having said all that, what you get with a bottle of the head there? If you buy the skull, you've seen the skull, I assume.
1: Yeah, of course. Yes.
2: Yeah. Well, I say, one skull, one person. No, that's excessive. But if you take one skull and have five people and have a night of it around the fire, and you sit and drink this superior, a beautiful vodka in a martini, which tastes like water, just so clean. And then with any kind of mix, in moderation, five people, that head, that's a good night of fun and conviviality. And, you contemplate the skull and think about life and death and all the matters that are important to us. So you can build a great experience, like in the summer around the campfire. It's like a Ducati. You gotta don't drive it at 150. It can do 210, but don't.
1: Just cruise, right? That's the enjoyment is in that. I've got a 1970 Mustang, and was my grandfather's, and I just cruise. It's cool.
2: Oh, yes, yes. That's a beautiful V8 in there.
1: Oh, yeah, it is, definitely. Maybe I'll drive it up to Kingston and say hi, you know?
2: Please do. Yes, after we get off, I'll give you my information.
1: Sounds great, Dan.

Magic Carpet Ride from Steppenwolf. Hadn't really listened to that band in a while and got into it after putting the show together. That was from the Coneheads movie, starring Dan Aykroyd and Jane Curtin, released in 1993. And certainly John Kay's vocals on that track just soar. I have that particular 45 on my own personal jukebox. We've got a lot of music coming up on the show. We've got something from Salome Bay. Yes, she is our Lady of the Blues here in Canada. And love her family, sending love to them always. Also, another Canadian Black royalty family of the blues, the Blackburn Brothers, will be on the show as well with a song called Be My Wife. Sorry, Salome singing Smooth Sailing. She sang at my mom and dad's wedding. Can you believe that? Shakura Saida is also on the show with Clap Yo Hands and Moan from her Juno-nominated album, which came out in 2022. And from Six Nations of the Grand River, someone who I really would love to meet and play with. It just hasn't happened yet, but it certainly will. The incredible Derek Miller with Love Sick Blues right here on the Jukebox.

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0: How's it going? Julian Taylor here, and you're listening to The Jukebox. That was David Wilcox, a Can Rock blues hero, with the tune Cabin Fever, which was featured in the Great Outdoors soundtrack back in 1987. I'm speaking to Dan Aykroyd, who is a legendary Canadian writer, actor, comedian, producer, musician. If you don't know Dan, then you've been sleeping under a rock. I have had such a privilege to be able to chat with him on the entire show today. Dan and I are going to talk a little bit about what he's got on the go, and definitely his A&E series, and the fact that there are so many unexplained, incredible occurrences in the world, past and present. So, here is the rest of my interview with Mr. Aykroyd.
1: What's up next? I know you've got the show in Chicago, and any movies coming up? Or anything like that, or are you just sort of chilling out?
2: I have a show on History Channel. It's called Unbelievable, and it's great stories of researched factual stories about what the human race has gone through in terms of experiences and events that are extraordinarily challenging to believe, but they're all true. You know, the B-17 gunner who fell out of the ball turret at 33,000 feet and lived.
1: That's incredible. No, 33,000 feet?
2: 33,000 feet, no parachute, lived.
1: What?
2: The Erfurt latrine fall. Erfurt, Germany, 1500s. A bishop and another landsman, they have a dispute. So the bishop calls together a session to settle this land dispute, and 15 nobles are sitting there. I think it's like 30 nobles, and just emissaries from Erfurt are sitting there in this monastery, and the floor gives way. Okay, mm-hmm. Erfurt latrine fall. The floor gives way, and all of them fall into the cess at the bottom of the monastery and drown.
1: Okay,

0: True.
1: That's crazy.
0: Yeah. Almost. Drowning in excrement. Absolutely true. And then the groomer of the stool. There was some kings, I think they were Moravian kings, and they had someone to groom the stool, to be with the king, to make sure that he was clean before and after a bowel movement. And this went on, that position existed well into the 1600s, I believe, in some couple of kingdoms in Europe. Thank you very much. Bad jobs or what, eh?
1: That's insane. So
0: Yeah.
1: the show's just based on all these stories that you've researched and that are true.
0: Well, there are things I've found in my reading and I recommended, and then they take the excellent researchers at History Channel A&E, great researchers, writers and researchers. They go to it and find all the facts, and then they relay them out along with me, and I do narration and voiceover to present these really funny stories. Some of them are tragic, of course, but some of them are really funny. You can't believe it, but
1: You
0: it's
1: can't make it up.
0: unbelievable,
1: Some you can't
0: but
1: make up, right?
0: unbelievable but true. Yeah. So I've got doing that. We got the concert there coming up, and they got the vodka is always a present concern. It's like a child, a toddler on a playground swing. You can't take your eyes off it for a second. But I have great managers, and I'm still having fun with it.
1: I love talking to you, man. I can't wait to meet you in person. And I really hope that we can have some time to just chill, chat, and maybe have a sip and definitely listen and talk about music because that's my favorite thing in the world. I know it's
0: Oh.
1: maybe yours as well. I'd love to send you some music as well. So once I get your info, I'll mail you some records here that you can store them in your seven barns.
0: That'd be great.
1: Awesome.
0: That'd be good. Okay, cool. Beautiful, sir.
1: Beautiful. Dan, it's so great to talk to you. Thank you for taking the time to talk to me, man. This is such an honor for me. I can't wait to tell my sister that I spoke to you. She's going to crap herself.
0: Okay, so I'll have my office forward you my email and also my directions to the house here.
1: Thanks, Dan.
0: Okay, very good. Thanks a lot. Have fun. Be careful. Who's driving?
1: The sound guy, road manager, is driving. He loves it. So he's done some of the late night drives where we have to like leave the gigging. Get to the next town, which is tough because it's a caravan. I wish we had something a little bit bigger for everyone to sleep in, but that's it. That's what it is. It's the road. You know what it's like, right? So,
0: I very well, sir. Very well.
1: yeah.
0: Okay, have fun. Take
1: Thanks,
0: care.
1: man. Okay, you
0: All right.
1: too.
0: Take care.
1: Bye-bye.
0: Bye.

together with you. Music from Tasman Keith featuring Jessica Mauboy, Heaven With You. That's what you just heard here on The Jukebox. I'm your host, Julian Taylor, and I hope that you sincerely enjoyed my chat with Dan Aykroyd. Before that, Bajira and Ready for the Sky. So a few Indigenous artists from Down Under played here on the show today. I hope you enjoyed that as well. I want to send a big shout out to my wonderful team who helps me put this show together each and every week. Couldn't do it without you guys. Thank you, Nyawe. And to our sponsors, same goes, because hey, you help us put this thing together each and every week. And our station partners, they help it get out there. So thank you, thank you, thank you, Nyawagoa. We love you. And to you, the listeners, thanks for tuning in each and every week. I hope you are enjoying what you're hearing. And if you have any requests, please don't hesitate. Julian Taylor's Jukebox on social media. Now, to end the show, let's shake a tail feather. This is Ray Charles from the Blues Brothers soundtrack. Thank you to Dan Aykroyd. It was a pleasure and an honor to chat with you, dear sir. Here's Ray Charles with Shake Your Tail Feather on the Jukebox.